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0: 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And oh, don't forget the two cans and a string. 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

Well, the last thing I remember, Doc, I started to swerve. And then I saw the Jag slide into the curve. I know I'll never forget that horrible sight. I guess I found out for myself that everyone was right.

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1: It's Valley Focus, and I'm Kayla Mortellaro, your guide for the program as we turn our attention here to Edward Morales, licensed master social workers and therapist with Hunkapi. Edward, good morning. Thanks for joining the program.
2: Good morning. It's a pleasure to be here.
1: Looking forward to the important conversation ahead here. And I want to start, though, with the heritage of Hunkapi is grounded in the idea of interrelatedness and the responsibility that emanates from it. So how does choosing this

0: this name reflect the vision, values, and the programs that Hunkapi brings to the Arizona community?
1: The name itself is a Lakota word. Lakota is a tribe of Native Americans that many people know as Sioux. And the word Hunkapi is an old ceremony that they have that is describes making of relatives. So it's the ability to bring people into your family, treat them as a family member, even though they may be outside of your immediate community.
0: How long has Hunkapi been serving the Arizona community, and where and which is the property located?
1: I'm actually pretty new to Hunkapi. It's been more than 20 years, but I couldn't tell you exactly for sure when it all started. But it's here in Scottsdale, just right off of Shea Boulevard and east of the 101.
0: So you mentioned that you're relatively new to Hunkapi. So what drew you to want to come be a part of this?
1: Oh boy, that's a long story. I have to say that I've been a horse lover since I could ever remember. On the way in this morning, I was remembering my first ride. I was probably 4 or 5 years old and had my first horse ride on my uncle's horse. And ever since then, I was fascinated with horses. My family has a background in ranching. My grandmother grew up on a ranch in New Mexico. And so I think it's just in our blood. I worked on a ranch, one of the big ranches here in Arizona, when I was in college. My bachelor's degree was in forestry, and my intention was get into range management. So I've always been into horses and livestock. I took a unusual left turn from there and joined the Marine Corps. I spent 7 years in the United States Marine Corps. The first tour, I was actually on a Marine recon team. I was in the intelligence field. And when I got out, I started shoeing horses professionally until I decided to apply to be a police officer. So I became a police officer and did 23 years in law enforcement. And I think the career decisions that I made, I had to face certain things that I think most people in those industries face in terms of stress and trauma and work-related injury. And over time, I realized that I had developed these behavioral patterns that were not the healthiest things for me. And so I had to go on a journey of recovery for myself. When I did, rediscovering my own humanity, learning how to deal with stress, learning how to deal with traumas that are experienced regularly in those career fields. And coming out of the back end, I realized that there was a huge gap in support for specifically first responders and veterans who've experienced similar things. So I decided to go back to school, get a master's degree, and become a therapist specifically for those populations, police, fire, veterans. And those two worlds came together for me. I went through a year-long equine-assisted psychotherapy program. And so everything that I had put together in my career and personal life over all these years actually fit with the program here. And it's just been a wonderful opportunity to give back to those who serve.
0: We're having a conversation here on Valley Focus with Edwin Morales, licensed master social workers and therapist with Hunkapi. So along those lines here, turning our attention to first responders, there is a growing concern about first responder mental health, with roughly 1 in 7 experiencing PTSD from routine duties. So when you hear that statistic, maybe also with some personal knowledge to it as well, what does this say or signal to you?
1: Well, there's a lot of things that it signals to me. Those statistics might not even be real accurate. I would say that maybe for for certain populations, they could be accurate. I would say from my own personal experience in the police industry, it may be underreported. I think there's an underlying fear of reporting behavioral health issues in terms of not being able to work. And so there's a fear that if I claim that I have some type of stress-related injury, that I may be pulled off of the job. And so I'm not sure how accurate those statistics are, but even at those numbers, I think we have to recognize the high levels of stress, the impacts of trauma, how the industry is built in terms of, you know, I tell folks we train for everything in law enforcement. We train to make traffic stops. We train how to interact with people, how to do investigations. But the one thing that's not really addressed in training is how to deal with stress and trauma. And so that's something that we're really trying to have a hand in changing.
0: So when it comes to these routine duties, as we're talking about, that is part of the job, what are some ways in which Hunkapi is able to help with those stressors, PTSD, through equine therapy?
1: I think that's has a two-pronged answer. In terms of equine therapy, the horses are just amazing creatures. They're very sensitive. In terms of the science, horses don't have a developed cortical region of their brain like human beings do, meaning they can't think as higher rational logical thought. They can't do mathematics. They can't balance a checkbook, but they do have very developed limbic systems and the diencephalon portion of the brain that is activated when someone goes into fight or flight. And so they give real honest, real-time data based on what you're experiencing in that moment. So being around the horses, just to be able to interact with them, requires us to regulate ourselves, to be able to deactivate in order for them to be able to communicate with us without reacting in fear. The other part of that is this program, I think, is very unique in that it has a somatic experiencing foundation. And so it's different than talk therapy in that we try to teach folks how to feel inside of their bodies of what they're experiencing and be able to track those sensations and eventually start to discharge the feelings, the sensations that are associated with activation or what we'd call a sympathetic fight or flight response.
0: What does a session look like with guided hands-on work with the horses?
1: We generally we'll start off with some type of activity to bring people together, get them focused on what we're doing. There will be some type of somatic exercise, which is, again, getting people to focus into their own bodies of what they're sensing, what they're feeling in that moment. When there's stress or trauma, it begins with a primal feeling inside that's hard to describe, but you have a feeling, and then that will be associated with an emotion that gives birth to all these thoughts, and then a behavior will result from that. So we try to get people understanding that that's the process and being able to identify and articulate what they're sensing in their bodies. After that somatic exercise, then there's usually an equine exercise to support that that somatic experience. So then we'll do something with the horses that gives people that same opportunity to recognize activation in their own bodies and be able to track that and how they're feeling inside of themselves.
0: We're having a conversation here on Valley Focus with Edward Morales, licensed master social workers and therapists with Hunkapi. So when it comes to people participating in the program here, what do they often cite as experiencing with a sense of security, peace, and emotional release?
1: Well, I think that's one thing we do very well here is give people a sense of safety. I think in order to make progress in this realm, that need has to be fulfilled first. And so there's something about the comment that we get the most as soon as people walk onto the farm, they get this feeling of safety and peace. And I think that opens a door for us to make progress from there. I think a big factor of that is all the animals. We have approximately 30 horses. We have chickens running around, a couple of really big cows and some pigs. So people are really able to co-regulate. The feeling that we have here on the farm is just very peaceful. So I think that's a big component.
0: Why would you encourage all first responders to get involved in equine therapy?
1: Like I said, I think learning how to deal with the stress and trauma of what you experience on the job is it's not something that happens innately in a person. And there has to be some learned skills to be able to manage those things in your body, to manage stress, to try to get ahead of that and train yourself how to identify what's happening, how to track that, and then eventually how to discharge those difficult feelings so we can avoid more serious stress-related injuries.
0: Now, if someone is a first responder and doesn't feel like they are actively experiencing harm stress, what would you say to them about still participating in equine therapy?
1: Like I said, I always make that I always talk about that in terms of our training. We're a culture that all of our performance is based on training. Like I said, we'll train to make traffic stops. We'll train how to respond to different calls, how to respond tactically. The lack of training is in preparation for the aftermath of those calls. In terms of when we experience the accumulation of stress over time, we don't really talk about how we're able to discharge that from our bodies. And so oftentimes, if people don't experience that one call that has a huge effect on their life, the accumulation of all these calls of dealing with people on their worst day can have negative effects on its own. And so I think being able to train for that, to teach yourself how to manage that in your own body, I think is necessary to have a happy, fulfilling career.
0: So is there anything that we haven't touched on when it comes to equine therapy and first responders that you'd like to make sure that you share with the community?
1: I think for me, I do have a belief, and the horses confirm this for me all the time, that they are magical beings and they have this ability to sense things that we can't as human beings. So I've seen over and over and over when people have a certain need, I've seen these horses go to them and go to that area of their body where they may have had an injury or a difficult emotion, and they're able to support that person in a very gentle way, which is, I think, hard for people to comprehend or to actually to process because of the size, the strength of these animals, yet they choose to be gentle with us. That's really a unique quality that horses have. And I think the more I see that, and the more I see people being exposed to that, they really appreciate that it's a different experience that the horses provide.
0: Edward, before I let you go, what is the best website for people to learn more about Hunkapi?
1: Hunkapi.org. You can find all the information there.
0: Thank you so very much for your time and conversation this morning. I greatly appreciate it.
1: My pleasure.
0: Once again, he is Edward Morales, licensed master social workers and therapist with Hunkapi, as you have been listening right here to Valley Focus.
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0: It's Valley Focus, and I'm Kayla Mortellaro, your guide for the program as we turn our attention here to Lisa Zarda, Executive Director with U.S. Swim School Association. Lisa, good morning. How are you?
8: I'm doing good. Thank you. Good morning.
0: Looking forward to the important conversation ahead here, especially as we turn to the warmer months. Let's start, though, first with a broad question. U.S. Swim School Association, how long have you been serving the community, and in what capacity do you serve?
8: Yeah, so this association has actually been around since 1988. was brought together by a group of swim school owners across the country that wanted to learn and network from one another so that they didn't have to reinvent the wheel. And I'm the executive director here, been here 8 years now, leading our small but mighty team to, help swim schools across the country teach more lessons.
0: So according to the CDC, drowning is the leading cause of death in children ages 1 to 4 and the second leading cause of death in children ages 5 to 14. This accounts for a staggering 4,500 drownings per year. So when you hear these statistics, what immediately comes to mind for you?
8: Yeah, the heartbreak, of course, you know, comes to mind of how many lives have been lost. And I think part of what's one of the most frustrating things is when you do unfortunately get the opportunity to speak with a family member who has suffered a loss, many, many times the first things they say is, I just didn't know. I didn't know that it could happen to me and my family. And so that's why it's so important for opportunities like this where we can educate the public and let them know about the different layers of protection and how they can keep their loved ones safer in and around water.
0: She is Lisa Zarda, Executive Director, U.S. Swim School Association here on Valley Focus. Now, drowning is actually often very silent and a quick event. So why do you say that choosing a particular color of swimsuit is important and could make a difference?
8: Yes, this is definitely an instance where seconds can matter. And so being more visible under the water is a step in the right direction. It's just one more piece of the puzzle to try to help hopefully prevent a drowning.
0: What colors are good colors to select? What colors are ones that parents should avoid?
8: Yes. Yeah, so when you're shopping for swimsuits, especially for your young children, think bright neon orange, bright pink and yellow. Think about the colors of safety vests, traffic cones, signage, things that are designed to draw your attention. The colors that you want to try to avoid are shades of blue, especially light blue, where it might be similar to the color of the bottom of the pool. Black and gray are difficult because they can mimic or look like debris that might be in the pool, or especially if you're going into open water, that dark color is just going to disappear in the murky water. And white is also not a great choice because it can actually reflect the light and mimic the glare that you might see in a pool.
0: So when we are taking a look at swim colors here, that is not a substitute to a variety of other things. This is just an additive. So when we're talking about supervision, what are some best practices for supervising around water?
8: Yes, that is a great point. It is always important to be supervising people are swimming, especially young children. When you're having, say, a pool party or some friends over, it's always important to designate a water watcher, that their sole job is to keep an eye on those that are in the water. Great idea to come up with a fun device, a tool, a hat, something that designates that that person is the one watching the water, and take shifts. So that each adult still has the opportunity to enjoy the event. And I would say if your child is a beginning swimmer, not a great swimmer, always stay within arm's length of that child, best to even get in the water with them. And if you've got a great swimmer in the family, you still want to always keep an eye on them because accidents can happen. And, you know, as we've said, drowning can happen in just minutes.
0: When it comes to swim lessons, how can that dramatically improve and impact a person around water?
8: Yes, so formal swim lessons for children ages 1 to 4 have been shown to reduce the risk of drowning by 88%. It's an excellent layer of protection. As we said, it doesn't replace all the other layers like parent supervision and even fences that are self-closing and self-locking, it's just another piece of the puzzle to help prevent drowning.
0: What should people know about swim lessons? When is a good age to start? And is it kind of like a never too late to start approach?
8: Yeah, absolutely. I mean, it is never too late to start. The American Academy of Pediatrics recommends that you can start lessons as early as 1 year of age. Here in the Valley, we've even got some programs that will start you out with a parent and child class even earlier than that to help get them acclimated to the water, used to getting water on their faces. Anytime is really a great time to start.
0: She is Lisa Zarda, Executive Director, U.S. Swim School Association, right here on Valley Focus. What are general guidelines for someone who thinks they are a strong swimmer versus someone who is a strong swimmer?
8: Well, that is one thing you can also talk with the swim instructor about and have them help explain to you what skills the swimmer has and maybe what skills they're still developing. Also, be aware that the skills that you may have and feel very strongly about in the pool might feel different when you're in open water or different environments. So you always want to be mindful that, depending on the water and the environment can also change and impact your ability to swim. And the important thing to always remember is to remain calm. If you do, as a swimmer, happen to get into what might feel like an emergency situation, one of the best things you can do is try to remain calm and at best look to float and relax so that you don't burn up too much energy.
0: How best can you help someone if they are drowning?
8: I know a lot of programs like to teach the reach, throw, don't go, meaning find another object, hopefully something nearby the pool or the body of water that itself would also float that you could toss to that person. Tied to a rope, even better, because then you can try to help pull them to the side. But that's the important thing to remember. If somebody is in the water and they're panicking, sometimes it can be more dangerous for you to jump in and try to help them out. It's best to provide them with some type of an object that they can use to help them float.
0: She is Lisa Zarda, Executive Director, U.S. Swim School Association, right here on Valley Focus. So where is a great place to look into swim lessons as we approach these warmer months?
8: Yes. You can visit our website, usswimschools.org. We've got a spot right there. You can put in your zip code and it will show you swim lessons in your area.
0: Is there anything about water safety that you'd like to make sure we touch on that we haven't yet discussed?
8: I think we've touched on a lot. Those layers of protection are always important. And one key tip I always like to include is if a child goes missing, especially when it's non-swim time, please be sure to check your pool first to make sure that your child is not in immediate danger. Because many times when accidents happen is actually when it's not swim time.
0: Lisa, before I let you go, one more time on the best website for all things U.S. Swim School Association.
8: Yes, visit usswimschools.org.
0: Thank you so very much for your time and conversation this morning.
8: Thanks for having me.
0: You're welcome. She is Lisa Zarda, Executive Director, U.S. Swim School Association, as you have been listening right here to Valley Focus.
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0: It's Valley Focus, and I'm Kayla Mortellaro, your guide for the program as we turn our attention here to Pause for Youth, as we're joined by Katie Hansen, Director of Development. Katie, good morning. How are you?
9: Good morning, Kayla. It's so nice to be here. I'm great. Thank you so much.
0: Looking forward to it. So Pause for Youth's mission, nurturing youth and their well-being by connecting them with the healing power of pets and compassionate adults through Arizona. You focus on long-term consistent relationships rather than one-time visits to help youth who have experienced trauma, neglect, instability, or hardship learn, grow, and heal. People who hear this may be accustomed to recognizing Paws for Youth under its former name of Gabriel's Angels. So why don't we start there? Tell us about the organization and why the decision to change the name.
9: Absolutely. Well, our organization is an amazing organization that is comprised of incredible volunteers and our pet therapy dogs and one cat. And in the past, we've also had other animals as well. But we've been around for over 25 years. And our mission has always been to really help youth who are facing adversity heal through the connection of pet therapy. And so 25 years in, we decided it was really time, since we had started with one dog named Gabriel, who is a Weimaraner, and we now have advanced to 115 pet therapy teams. And so we felt it was really time for us to choose a name that really not only talks about who we serve, but how we serve them. And so Paws for Youth was the perfect choice for us.
0: So along those lines here, how is this positioning Paws for Youth toward the future?
9: Well, what's really exciting about it is we really feel that it gives us a chance to reintroduce ourselves, to better explain what we do to corporations and donors and volunteers and children and all of the people that we help. And so this seemed like the perfect name and the perfect time to really go forward into the future with Paws for Youth.
0: We're having a conversation here on Valley Focus with Katie Hansen, Director of Development with Paws for Youth. So let's dive into some details. Arizona ranks 42nd in the nation in overall child well-being, according to the Annie E. Casey Foundation's 2025 Kids Count Data Book. So what does this information signify to you, and how does pet therapy help with this data?
9: Well, we know that, first of all, Kayla, trauma can disrupt and dysregulate the nervous system. And our youth, our children are facing a tremendous amount of trauma at a time when resources are being cut, when we have fewer people in the classroom. And so pet therapy is a way to really help youth to feel safe, calm, and connected. And it can be so difficult for kids who are navigating what we call ACEs. ACEs are adverse childhood experiences. And a lot of times a child might come to school with maybe being hungry or poverty, or they might have a parent that's incarcerated or mental illness going on. And all of these things really start to build up and to keep children from learning and ultimately from being successful in life. So we know that the unconditional love of a dog, or as I said, one cat, we also have a cat in our program, along with compassionate adults that show up on a regular basis and help give stability to these children, makes a huge difference.
0: So walk us through what the pet therapy programs are and the success of these programs with students.
9: Yes, absolutely. So one of our programs is called Animals, Books, and Children, and that is for first through third graders. And these are children that have been pre-selected by either caseworkers or instructors who have been reading below grade level or struggling with their reading. Sometimes it's just confidence, Kayla, and sometimes it might be they really are just, you know, they don't have the fluency, they don't have the poise, the practice. And so we have a handler and a dog go in one day a week for 9 weeks and work for 20 minutes with three different children. So they are there at the school for an hour, and they focus on confidence and fluency, and they read to the dog. And, you know, animals are not judgmental. They are very loving, and they sit and they listen. Often the kids will pet the dogs, groom the dogs. They develop relationships with the handlers. And we have special books that we bring in that the children are interested in the topic. So we make it a really wonderful experience. And then at the end of 9 weeks, they have a graduation. And to see how these children have bloomed and grown is just incredible, because, as you know, reading is really sort of the basis of all learning. And so we have our Animals, Books, and Children. Our other program is called Paws for Resilience. This is a program where up to 8 children meet once a week with a handler and a therapy dog, and they go through a curriculum that has been designed through by Dr. Bruce Perry's work. And we help to build the resilient traits that a lot of us take for granted, things like kindness, teamwork, self-regulation, just how do you have empathy for other people? You know, a lot of these children have grown up with bullying, with maybe fighting in the home, with different things. And so without these resilient traits, it makes it very difficult to combat those adverse childhood experiences. And we really know that if we include supportive relationships and enriching resources, we can make a huge difference in the lives of their learning and in the success of their life. And there's something else. I told you about ACEs, which are adverse childhood experiences. We also have PACEs, which are protective and compensatory experiences. And these are things that far too often get lost sometimes. We need supportive relationships. We need unconditional love from pets. And that's what we provide. Our third one is actually our community support visits. And these are often visits that may be just a one-time visit or once a month. They are sometimes if final exams are happening, maybe there's a crisis in a school, maybe someone has passed in a school, or they just need more support. And so our community support visits are also very important as we go out into the community.
0: I want to piggyback off of what you have been talking about and how you're working with the schools. So are you working with the schools like in an after school setting? Are you working with the school districts? Are you actually going in during school hours? Kind of how is that functioning in your collaboration process with the schools, teachers, et cetera?
9: I'm so glad you brought that up because we are in 106 partner agencies. 69 of them are Title I schools. So most of our work does go on throughout the school day. We work and create memorandums of opportunity, and we have agreements with school districts so that we can actually have our programs in a school district. And then we also work with shelters. We work with we have about 69 different partner agencies. You'll probably recognize folks like the Boys and Girls Club, New Leaf. We work at Adobe Mountain, Ronald McDonald House, so many areas where we go in and provide the unconditional love of our pet therapy dogs. So to answer your question, all of the above, we have literally 106 partner agencies throughout all of Arizona, in different parts of Phoenix, and in Southern Arizona as well.
0: Do you have any stories that you'd like to share about Paws for Youth helping to improve a child's reading or to improve some of the trauma that has been instilled previously? Kind of walk us through some of those stories.
9: Absolutely. You know, one that really stands out in my mind was a little boy who actually was so ill with leukemia that his parents were not able to provide care for him. So he went into the foster system, and he was in our Animals, Books, and Children's program. And this little boy went through the terrible chemotherapy sessions, often didn't feel very good. But when he knew that his dog was coming every week, without a doubt, he would ask his foster mother, is it today? Are they going to be coming today? And he always made sure that he went to school. And we find this with so many children. You know, attendance is a big thing. I taught for many years and prior to getting into nonprofit. And one of the biggest things is kids can't learn if they're not there. And so when you have a dog, a pet therapy dog, and a loving adult waiting for you, and you know that, it has made an astronomical difference with our attendance. We also see things like children who might not have really spoken much in a class or maybe at all, and suddenly after several weeks of interacting with our dogs, they start to interact. They start to talk or say things and be part of the class, which you might think would be not that big a deal, but it's a huge deal for people who have always been sort of back in the corner. So we have so many stories like this where our kids are impacted so much. Even when we went to Adobe Mountain, many times those youth have not seen their own pets or their own dogs. And so just having a dog that comes in and loves on them and gives them sort of a fresh start is an amazing thing for them.
0: Conversation here with Katie Hansen, Director of Development with Paws for Youth, right here on Valley Focus. So how are the pets selected to participate? What is the process like to become a volunteer team?
9: Well, our volunteers, I'm so glad you brought that up because that is the root of all of our programs. We are 100% in terms of programming. All of our dog teams are volunteers. And so you may have a listener out there that is saying, hey, I have a really great dog who loves people, loves dogs. How do I become a handler? And how does my dog get nationally certified to be a therapy dog? So the first thing is to go onto our website, which is pawsforyouth.org, and to go under the tab that says volunteer information. We have an upcoming session on June 30th from 6 to 7. It's a Zoom. And that's where you learn everything about what it takes to get your dog nationally certified. You do have to be 18. You have to have had, the dog has to be a year of age or older. And then you have to get your dog certified through Alliance of Pet Therapy Dogs or through Pet Partners. And sometimes, I will be honest, sometimes your dog may need a little bit of extra help. Maybe they need to go to PetSmart or have a couple quick training sessions, or maybe you need to take them to Home Depot so they get a little bit more comfortable with people. But many times our dogs are, you know, they are loving dogs, and they're already very good dogs, and they go through the certification process, which takes a while because you also have to get a fingerprint card. And it takes a while to go through. But once you are once you've been certified with your dog, then we try to place you in one of the three programs that I mentioned, either the Animals, Books, and Children, the Paws for Resilience, or the Community Support Visits. And sometimes we have people that work or volunteer, I should say, in all three programs. And sometimes somebody says, nope, I just want to do Animals, Books, and Children. So we have a lot of opportunity for people.
0: One more time on that website for people to find out more information to get the process started for becoming a volunteer team.
9: Yes, absolutely. It's PAWS, P-A-W-S, for F-O-R, youth, youth.org. So visit us, definitely. We've got so much information, and you'd love to see all of our 115 dogs on our website there.
0: Katie Hansen, Director of Development with Paws for Youth, right here on Valley Focus. So you also mentioned here that this organization relies a lot on the volunteers in order to make it happen, but you rely on the community for dollars and support. So what sort of fundraising opportunities does Paws for Youth have upcoming?
9: We are so excited. Right now, we are in the thick, Kayla, of planning our gala. It's a night of possibilities, the superheroes among us. It's going to be at the JW Scottsdale Marriott Camelback Inn. And we are thrilled. It's November 7th from 6 to 10. Our website is up. If you go to pawsforyouth.org, you'll be able to see our tickets. So people can purchase an individual ticket. And right now, if they purchase a ticket before September 7th, they will get a discount. Instead of $275, it'll be $250 a person. But you mentioned the support of the community. We have so many wonderful grantors and foundations and corporations who have been behind us. And there's opportunity to sponsor for the gala, anywhere from $3,500 all the way to $20,000. And that includes for our presenting sponsorship, two tables of 10, and a lot of wonderful benefits that come along with being a sponsor. So we'd love for that. We also are doing something new this year. We are going in the spring to do a golf tournament. So we're very excited about that. That'll be happening in the springtime. And then we usually have an event down in Tucson because we have a presence in Southern Arizona as well, where we would be doing, it's usually some type of a, we call it a yappy hour or a cocktail hour, where we talk about our programs. And so there's opportunities all the time through our events, through grants. Also, Probably the biggest thing that you can do is go to our website and you can do a tax credit donation. We're a 501 C3, and we can definitely you can get dollar for dollar off your Arizona state taxes. You can also do planned giving with us, leave a legacy gift, a memorial gift, many, many opportunities to help us to continue our great work in the community.
0: And so, what do you continue to need from the community in order to be successful for the children?
9: We just need people to really realize how important it is to have supportive resources. Our teachers, our caseworkers, our schools, our shelters, they are overloaded with trauma, with kids that are in need. And so we are helping to fill that gap. None of the services that we provide cost anything. And so when somebody donates to us or goes to our event or participates in a tax credit, all of those things help to make our programs happen. And without our programs, our kids don't have that support. And the kids then don't learn and they don't have a successful life. So we know that the work we're doing is so critical. We've served over 9,800 kids this last year. And we know that we are impacting the valley in a very strong way. So we urge everybody to come to our events, to follow us on Instagram and on LinkedIn, and to also just think about how important maybe your dog might be in changing the life of a child or a youth. So we have so many ways that you can help.
0: Katie, before I let you go, one final time on the best website for people to learn more about Paws for Youth.
9: So it's Paws, PAWS, for FOR Youth, YOUTH.org. And you'll see there too, you can also contact me. I'm Katie Hansen. I'm the Director of Development. So my phone number is 602-818-1944. And you can contact me if you have any questions too. We would love to get you involved with Paws for Youth.
0: Well, perfect. Thank you so very much for the time and conversation this morning.
9: Thank you, Kayla, and thank you to all your audience. We really hope that we can continue to get people to volunteer and to support us.
0: Absolutely. Once again, she is Katie Hansen, Director of Development with Paws for Youth, as you have been listening right here to Valley Focus.
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0: It's Valley Focus, and I'm Kayla Mortellaro, your guide for the program, as we turn our attention here to Laura Tarek, Executive Director of the Arizona America 250 Commission, as well as Steve Weikert, Tour Manager of America 250. Laura and Steve, thank you both very much for the time on the program this morning. How are you?
12: Doing well. Thank you for having us.
13: Yes, thank you very much for being here.
0: Absolutely. Looking forward to the fun conversation ahead here. So 2026 marks the 250th year of the United States of America. In celebration, Arizona has been conducting the Road to 250 Arizona Traveling Museum. So we've had this discussion before, but wanted to provide a bit of a refresher for everyone listening. What was this museum and why was it traveling around the state, Laura?
12: Well, Secretary Fontes, who's the chair of the Arizona America 250 Commission, we work in the Capitol complex, and so every day he would pass Arizona's replica Liberty Bell, which at the time sat very unceremoniously on two railroad ties. And as we thought about the semi-quincentennial, he said, "Wouldn't it be great if we could pick up the bell and bring it to communities statewide?" So we had the exciting challenge then ahead of us of figuring out a way to do that. So we designed an entire vehicle with the Liberty Bell. We had a section on American history and the moments that made us along our journey, as well as panels featuring bits of Arizona history, like Arizona and the military, the way we've shaped the landscape, indigenous Arizona. So it was a really fantastic project, and we brought it to every single Arizona county.
0: And so, with that, how far had the traveling museum gone, and what stops did it make along the way, Steve?
13: Well, we had 31 stops, and we went to all 15 counties, which was absolutely incredible to just be able to see Arizona and to really be immersed in many, many small communities. And, you know, it was just, it was fascinating to me that every community had their own persona and character. And it was just so great, just, you know, being along all those 31 stops that we made, and just to really, really get in touch with the people of Arizona. So it was a really cool experience.
0: You know, Steve, you said pre-interview that you went to all 31 stops. So each stop has unique, you know, activities at each place, but which ones kind of stood out to you the most?
13: You know, being that we went from, you know, Tombstone to Chinle to Lake Havasu to, you know, just all over of the state. There was just so many different communities. I would say Eager was a great stop for me. It was, you know, it's a really small community up on, you know, the northernmost part of our state. And, you know, we had over 1,000 people come out in such a really tiny community. And that meant that pretty much everybody came out. And, you know, so we had people that the kids come out from their classrooms, which was a great experience because, you know, we got to deal with them, you know, each classroom kind of one-on-one, and kids got to ask amazing questions. And, you know, and then later on we had, you know, just people from the community. We had just, you know, the different community groups that would just show up together. And what always impressed me was it just seemed like everybody seemed to know everybody else. And, you know, being from Maricopa County, where that's not typically the case, it was just such an amazing experience. But, you know, Tombstone was incredible. That was, you know, getting that little taste of the Old West, and then, you know, going up north and being, you know, in Window Rock and in Chinle, you know, part of the Navajo reservation, just, you know, being immersed with those communities. Like I said, it was, every community had their own stories and their own, I don't know, appeal, I guess, is the word to say. I don't know, but it was, like I said, incredible experience. And I'm just amazed at the people of Arizona.
0: We're having a conversation here on Valley Focus with Laura Tarek, Executive Director of Arizona America 250 Commission, as well as Steve Weikert, the Tour Manager of America 250 here on Valley Focus. And so, Laura, you started this conversation with the Liberty Bell. So, as the Liberty Bell was on the tour, what kind of was the main impressions of the stop that it had? And did it have the impact that this entire idea was sprung about for?
12: Oh, absolutely. And I know Steve can speak to this too, but people were most interested in the bell. They wanted to, and it was such a wonderful experience to be able to have Arizonans interact with it and touch it and learn the history of not only the replica Liberty Bells, but, you know, the original Liberty Bell and how all of that relates to the 250th. And then to hear it ring. I mean, Steve put his earplugs in and rang that bell more times than anyone else in the state. But people really, really did enjoy interacting with it.
0: Well, Steve, what was it like to ring the bell?
13: You know, it was an incredible experience every day. It's, you know, as a history aficionado myself and really, you know, going back and having studied the original Liberty Bell and what that means to our country and our beginnings. You know, it's people really wanted to hear about it and they wanted to hear it. That was the thing, and getting their picture taken with it. It was kind of the centerpiece that drew everybody there and kind of pulled everybody together. So it was really cool.
0: Amazing. Laura, you know, from your position of executive director, spending over a year and a half, you know, putting this together and seeing the traveling museum finally come to light, then executing each stop and now taking a moment of reflection on this, how do you think the tour ended up going? And from a patron's perspective, the Arizonans that we have here, how did they perceive all of the activities and really dive into the history of our country?
12: Well, it was, you know, I wish we could have stayed out longer. You know, I wish we could have gone to every single town and city in Arizona, because it was just so well received. And we had worked really hard to put something together that people would be excited to see, that, that folks would see themselves in. And one of the really neat things we had on board is kind of interactive, self-reflective moments. And so the Americana side contemplated moments along the United States history that really shaped us as a nation. So we invited people to do the same for themselves. And we said, what's a moment along your journey that really changed you or shaped you? And they were invited to write it on a little sticky note. And then we saved all those for archival purposes. Similarly, we had Dear America, Love Arizona postcards on board, so people could take a moment to reflect on, you know, if you could write a love letter to America from our state, what would you say? And then we collected those cards, and reading through them has, someone described it like reading letters to Santa Claus. And it absolutely is, because people feel very passionately about where they live and our history here. And so I'm really proud that we delivered an interactive, immersive, educational, civically minded experience to every community, every county in the state.
0: For whoever wants to take this question, the traveling museum is over, but the celebration for 250 years is still ongoing. So what events in the state of Arizona can the community expect to be a part of?
12: Well, we have lots of exciting things ahead. So coming up, we have a really, really fun activation called Cheers 250 and a statewide 250 hour on Saturday, June 6th. So we currently have 6 breweries and bars across the state participating in this coordinated celebration. They're going to offer things like 250 beers or meal deals for 1776. And then at 2:50 p.m., there'll be a coordinated statewide cheers to officially, you know, kick off the countdown to 4th of July. So we're excited to work with Barrio Brewing in Tucson, Prison Hill in Yuma, Cider Core in Mesa, and then, of course, our friends at Mother Road Brewing in Flagstaff, who have also brewed the specialty A250 beer. So really excited about bringing people together around food and community. And to that end, we are also going to be participating in America's Potluck, which is a national initiative focused on, you know, service and connection and community meals. So we wanted people to spend time with neighbors and support local nonprofits, you know, host food drives, or, you know, just simply spending time building community. So we are going to, you know, we'll have information about that on our social media. You can follow us at America250AZ. And then we're also standing up a week of service. So from July 5th through July 11th, we really want to focus on giving back, themed around food. We're working with St. Mary's Food Bank to do 2 volunteer shifts and provide other opportunities that entire week of service, July 5th through July 11th. We also worked with the Arizona Food Bank Network to ensure that we have volunteer opportunities statewide, so people can plug into those as well and really give back to their communities.
0: We're having a conversation here on Valley Focus with Laura Tarek, Executive Director of AZ America 250 Commission, as well as Steve Weichert, the tour manager. You know, I think each of you can answer this question here. So, Steve, I'll start with you. What have you been most proud to see thus far in celebration of America 250 and the Arizona Commission coming together to put these events and celebrate our history?
13: Well, I would say just, you know, in being involved in all of these different communities, I think it was really evident that people, well, I guess people are exhausted right now by the current situation in our country, and it was a moment to really, you know, come on board the exhibit and really reflect on our past and, you know, really what brings us together as Americans. And I think, you know, the idea that we got 2 months to go out and remind, you know, Arizona's Arizonans, you know, who we are as people. It was just an incredible experience for so many people. I had people come on there and, you know, look at that Liberty Bell and break down in tears because they actually really understand what that bell represents to the country. And I don't know, it was uplifting for me personally, but just the people that actually came and really experienced it, I can guarantee you that they walked away feeling a little better about the country and feeling better about who we are as a people. And

0: question to you. What have you been most proud to see thus far in celebration of America 250 and the Arizona Commission coming together to put these events on and celebrate history?
1: I think for me, the main takeaway has been just how much pride every community has and how dedicated they are to their residents, to making something meaningful for them, whether it's the 250th or the many, many, many other community events and celebrations and volunteerism, you know, that happens everywhere across our state. And it was, I just saw it replicated over and over and over again, how much pride communities have, and framing it in the lens of the 250th, it opens up a lot of opportunity for reflection on history and, you know, where we've been and where we are now and where we can go in the future together. So that was really incredible to see, and it's been wonderful to be a part of.
0: Where can people find out more information about Arizona 250, but then also the events that are remaining?
1: Everything you need to know, you can find on our website, which is www.america250az.org, america250az.org. You'll find events, more information about our initiatives, information about the Passport 250 program, which encourages visitors to explore the state and locals alike. So plenty to do and see there as we head into the home stretch of 4th of July here.
0: Before I let you both go, I each have a question. If there is anything that we haven't touched on that you'd like to be able to share with the community. So, Steve, I'll start with you.
2: Well, one thing I do want to just touch on, we had some amazing volunteers as part of the whole tour. Every stop that I was at, I didn't have to do anything to bring those volunteers out. The Lions Club was amazing. They were there essentially at every single stop. They made my life a ton easier. So I just wanted to just a shout out to them because they made this tour happen. So just wanted to make everybody know, make sure that's known.
0: Good. Yes. Volunteers are important. Laura, final word to you.
1: Oh, so very, very similar to that. There are so many people that came together to make this happen. And, you know, we don't receive any state funding. This is all a result of our sponsors. And they've been so, you know, Banner Health, we would not have had this mm-hmm. tour on the road without them. And so many others, you know, we'll have Blue Cross Blue Shield really involved with America's Potluck. And to me, again, this is what it means when Arizona communities, businesses, volunteers come together. You can make really magical things happen.
0: Laura, Steve, thank you so very much for your time and conversation, and looking forward to what's ahead as we approach July 4th.
2: Excellent. Thank you so much. Thanks for having us.
1: Thank you.
0: Absolutely. You're welcome. Once again, Laura Tarek, Executive Director of AZ America 250 Commission, as well as Steve Weichert, Tour Manager, as you have been listening right here to Valley Focus.
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4: 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If you're trying to make good decisions without locking yourself into the wrong ones, this episode is for you. 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
5: Before we get going, I want to welcome David Bush to our panel. We wore Jeff Jr. out. He had enough of the two of us.
6: Got tired.
5: Of Corbett and me. David, welcome. We're glad to have you here. We all work very closely together. At some point, I would love for you to be able to share your pedigree, your background, your history, everything that you have accomplished in your career. And we're just really, truly blessed to have you. So welcome.
4: Well, thank you so much. I'm happy to join you, and I appreciate the opportunity. I mean, this is fantastic.
6: We're glad you're here.
5: Yeah. And some of the stories you get to tell us that we can't share with anybody, it'll be in a book. Amazing.
6: Another time.
5: Amazing. Another time. Yeah.
4: Well, thank you for having me. And

0: get started. So some investments promise access to what you can't get in a regular account, but that doesn't mean that they're right for everyone. This episode's question, what are the advantages of investing in private markets and what should I be cautious about?
1: Mm-hmm. I mean, great question. I mean, private markets, the ability to have something that's not correlated to the regular stock market, something that's going to have, what they call the illiquidity premium, where yes, it's not a liquid vehicle, but you're going to have higher returns over the long term. And a lot of times they're going to be more tax efficient, especially in the beginning, because you're going to be getting the return of principal back, which is tax-free, and then all the gains that come after that are all going to be long-term. So for a lot of people, they really have not been exposed to private investments and private.
2: So let's explain to what they are.
1: Right.
2: So when you hear private credit, hedge funds, private venture equity, capital. Venture capital, those are considered the private markets. So these are not publicly traded companies.
1: Right.
2: Sometimes they're not even companies. Right. You can invest in animals if you wanted to.
1: Or bourbon.
2: We like to invest in bourbon.
1: Yes.
2: Usually in our livers are investing in that. But
1: de-investing.
2: So, right. So when we're talking about those types of markets, right. Think of, if you ever watch Shark Tank, those are companies that are not publicly traded and those people are looking for an influx of capital. So potentially we could be investing in companies like that.
1: Right.
2: But we also have an intermediary. So another company that is going to be making these offerings.
1: Right.
2: Now, what you touched on, the benefits of it, right? We're not correlated to the stock market. Doesn't matter what the stock market's doing. If we're investing in infrastructure, which we have an infrastructure offering through Overlay Capital, then, now we're tied to the energy grid, something of that nature.
1: More income focused.
2: So now that investment that you put your money into is illiquid. It's not like you can go for a normal stock. Hey, I've had an emergency. Right. I need to get money out. It's not going to happen, right? Very rarely are there liquidity events, sometimes quarterly, sometimes right. never.
0: Yeah. And I think that's the key is that this is capital that investors can set aside for an extended period of time.
1: Right.
0: And normally private equity funds are 7 to 10 years in length. And to Corbett, to your point with the illiquidity premium, investors should be receiving higher returns based on that illiquidity.
1: Mm-hmm. They better be.
0: And that's exactly right. And the uncorrelated nature of it makes it a powerful tool for diversification. The one thing that I caution investors on when I think about private equity and private credit is due diligence is the key.
1: Oh.
0: And so you have to have the due diligence, not just on the private equity fund itself and the general partners, but also on the specific project or investments.
1: Mm-hmm. Right.
0: And that's really where we come in, is because we have that process where we're analyzing everything, whether it's the general partners, their history, yep. the specific investment,
1: track record, all of
0: their right. track record, yeah. all of those things.
2: Well, you need to touch on, you have to be an accredited investor first, right?
0: Yes, that's
2: and
0: right.
2: And so you have to fall into a certain range of investable assets,
1: income,
2: all of those.
0: Exactly. And we've done all the due diligence ahead of time. And we, in a lot of cases, we've even negotiated management fees.
2: Mm-hmm.
0: So the typical private equity fund structure is a 2% annualized fee plus 20% of the profits
1: yep.
0: at the end of the life of the fund. But in our case, we've negotiated those management fees with the general partners to offer our clients a potentially better opportunity.
2: Mm-hmm.
0: In that space. So,
2: yeah. So some of the risks, not just the liquidity risk, if you have not researched the managers, because there can be a huge difference in performance or, what the returns have been.
1: Oh, absolutely.
2: In the top and bottom quartiles, right? There can be a huge difference. So that kind of risk is on the table as well. Also, it's not as transparent. So when you're working with a fiduciary, you have transparency. These guys have a different set of rules of reporting. Is that
1: right.
2: Is that correct?
0: Yeah, typically, the underlying companies or projects are valued on a quarterly basis, and those updates are provided and tax documents are provided once a year to investors.
1: Mm-hmm. Yep.
0: And so you're right. There is a little bit of a opaque nature of them,
2: yeah.
0: but that's where we shine is we go in and do the due diligence.
2: Yep.
0: We have a seat at the table. We're making sure that we understand the project and the mm-hmm. companies that we're investing in. Well, that was a great discussion on private equity and private credit and investments and opportunities there. So up next, what happens when your goals themselves change over time? If your life has shifted, let us know at TrajanWealth.com/5QIQ.
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0: 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I'm David Bush with Marty Bryant and Corbett LeDuc. 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Our next listener asks, how do I build a financial plan that adapts when my values or life goals change? 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So let's discuss. You know, over time, your financial goals may change, and it may be due to marriage, divorce, death of a spouse, children that are growing up and leaving for college, retirement. I mean, there's all kinds of life events.
1: Yep.
0: So how do we allow our financial plan to adapt to each one of those different events?
1: Well, I think when you do the plan in the very beginning, you have to know that, yes, it is going to be a living, breathing document. It's going to change as you change. So the ability to know that, hey, at 50, my life is going to look different at 65. And then from 65, your life's going to look different at 75. You know, you got your go-go years, the so-go years, and then the no-go years. You know, because there's a big difference between 65 and 75 on, you know, putting your bag on the overhead and things like that. And the ability to, you know, I tell my clients all the time, when you retire, spend the money, travel, do all the things that you can now. Because you don't want to be like, oh, I'm going to wait, and then something happens, because tomorrow's not guaranteed.
2: But planning for all of that, you know, as you said, it's going to be living and breathing. The first thing you need to do is make sure that you are working with somebody who can carry you through all of those stages of life. Right. And adapt. So, you know, obviously, I'm going to talk about Trajan here. That's what we do. It doesn't matter how old you are when you come in. You know, you got $25,000 or $25 million. Your needs are going to be a little bit different.
1: You still have to have a plan.
2: But you still have to have a plan. At the end of the day, we have to know that you can afford to spend your money, or do you have to work a little bit longer?
0: Yeah. And I think about stages of life. That's how I kind of visualize this is, you know, when you're in your 20s and 30s and you're first starting your career, the goal is really just saving. Right. You got to save for your emergency fund, your retirement, even though it's difficult to think about, you know, 30 or 40 years from then. It flies by. Life flies by so quickly.
1: It does.
0: And so you have that moment in time where you can start, you know, investing early. You get the power of compounding over time.
1: Huge.
0: You get a will set up. You know, maybe it's you're saving to buy a house. You have your emergency fund.
1: Power of attorney, just in case something happens to you.
0: Trust. Power of attorney, trust. Yeah. And then as you move forward in time, like in your 40s and 50s, well, now all of a sudden you're shifting your goals, right? You're
1: right.
0: Thinking, oh my gosh, I've got to retire at some point. Am I there? Do I have to catch up? Is my retirement going to be safe? And then as you get into 60s and 70s, you're thinking about long-term care and mm-hmm. healthcare and so on. Yeah. But the key is to keep it adaptable and to work with a firm like Trajan Wealth that has that family office environment where we can take care of not just your wealth management, but also your trust and estate and the planning documents there, your tax planning and preparation. Yep. Mm-hmm. And so everything under one house is super beneficial for our clients.
1: Right. One call to help you.
0: Well, that's a great discussion. So let's talk about one of the biggest surprises in retirement, which is the real cost of care. Oof. Our listener at home asks, how do I estimate the health care and long-term care costs I'll actually face in retirement? If you've ever guessed at that number and felt uneasy, you're not alone. So how do we think about retirement or long-term care and health care during retirement?
1: Mm-hmm. I mean, long-term care, you know, I'm not a real big advocate of long-term care policies. Just because, you know, a lot of times you may pay for it for a long time and never really get to utilize it, you know.
2: Well, then I think you need to do a little more research on long-term care policies, Corbett, because they have hybrid policies out there. That is 100% somebody will get a benefit out of that policy.
1: True.
2: Traditional long-term care policies don't do that. It's use it or lose it.
1: Right.
2: Right?
1: Very true.
2: But the hybrid policies, they can have a second to die benefit. There could be a benefit that carries over to your spouse. Or it also has a life insurance component to it so that there is a payout at the end for somebody.
1: Very true. Good point. Yeah.
0: What about healthcare costs? You know, paying for health insurance.
2: Yeah. Well, and you started to talk on this. Right. I don't know. I mean, you know, we've been in industry for 20 plus years pushing 25 years or more. And what I'm seeing as a trend more and more these days are people coming in, they're in their early 50s or, you know, mid 50s, and they think, okay, I want to retire before I'm 60.
1: Right.
2: My goal is to retire at 55. And this is something they don't take into account is if you're going to retire early, how are you going to cover your healthcare expenses?
1: How are you going to fill that gap? I tell most people, look, just if it's going to be you and the wife both retired at the same time before 65, you better account for at least $1,200 a month.
2: Yeah, if not more. Yeah. And you can do calculations. You can find out, if you're going to have a COBRA benefit.
1: COBRA is only good for a maximum of 18 months.
2: Right. But that's still something there that you can base a calculation on. So you can do those calculations.
1: Oh,
2: How much is my Medicare benefit going to cost me when I hit 65?
1: Right.
2: What are those offsets going to be?
1: Well, especially once you start to get older. Nice job on silencing.
2: I'd rather silence you sometimes.
1: Yes.
2: I know.
1: At age 73, and then you've done too good a job of savings, you know, now we start talking about Irma.
2: Right.
1: And how much that's going to really cost you. And if you haven't taken into account for that, it can get pricey.
0: Can you explain Irma?
1: Basically, if your income is too high, they're going to jack up your Medicare premiums.
2: Just on your Medicare. They reset it. They do a look back for 2 years. They'll do a 2 year look back. So the people who are getting ready to retire or they're going to start their Medicare benefit at 65, you're still working at 63 and you're in some of your highest, you know, earning years at 63.
0: Yeah.
2: Look out. Guess who's there? They're going to stick it to you.
1: Yep.
2: Yeah.
0: So I think, you know, just to kind of wrap it up, I mean, there are tools out there that are available that
1: right.
0: you can estimate the cost of health insurance and long-term care in retirement. But I think the key is, and specifically with long-term care, is that hybrid policy that you were discussing, which has more benefits that can be useful for a person's life, but also for their beneficiaries. After the break, we'll shift from the cost of care to the question of homeownership, and then we'll dig into a listener's Social Security timing decision. If you're comparing housing choices or retirement income strategies, send your question to trajanwealth.com/5QIQ.
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0: 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So what do you think? When's the right time to buy a home versus rent?
1: Early.
2: Well, not necessarily. Let's take some things into consideration. If you're planning on moving, within 3 to 7 years, homeownership might not be the right thing for you right now.
1: If it's closer to 7 years, then I'd say it's worthwhile.
2: Okay.
1: 3 years, probably not.
2: Yeah.
1: You know?
2: Yeah. Or if you're in a job that might be transitory, don't buy. You know, relocating, being able, having that ability to relocate might be beneficial for the company that you're working for.
1: Right.
2: Right.
0: And when we think about the true cost of home ownership, right, it's not just about the principal and interest payments, but it's also your taxes,
1: yep,
0: HOA fees, repairs.
2: Right.
0: I mean, living here in Arizona, I'm out in my yard almost on a weekly basis repairing sprinkler systems because just the sun here just rots through, you know, those sprinkler systems. So you have to think about the time and energy and cost of that upkeep.
1: Right.
0: But ultimately, I think you're right. I think it's the flexibility and the timing. Mm-hmm.
2: Interest rates
0: are a big mover.
2: Right. So as long as you are not going to be depleting too much of your liquidity, your cash resources you've saved up. So you're saving for a down payment. But if that takes all of your liquid cash, probably not a good time. Right. If, you know, right now, interest rates are really high for the people who could afford. When interest rates started going up, one of the things that I was saying to my clients was date the rate, buy the house now that you really want. And then when interest rates come down, then maybe consider doing a refi at that point.
1: Right.
2: In
1: so
2: time.
1: Doing some type of like ARM adjustable rate for a 3 to 5 year period.
2: Yeah. Right.
0: And I think that we as a society, we got spoiled with low interest rates.
1: We did.
0: Because the question is a matter of if and when.
2: Yeah, this is your wheelhouse that we're talking about now. When.
0: Oh, yes, yeah. Yes, I love rates.
1: Because we're not getting back down to 2.5% mortgage rates.
0: Not anytime soon. And what people should know about interest rates is that when we think about interest rates, there's a couple of components. One is when you look out across the curve, you want to be compensated for the term that you're taking, the duration, but you also need to be compensated for the inflation factor. And so the 30-year mortgage rate is typically tied to the 7 to 10-year treasury rate.
1: Right.
0: And so when we think about what would be the catalyst for rates to come down? It's inflation has to come down. And that's the only driver. And so, but inflation's been running hot for the last several years. So we're still in that wait and see. But I love the idea of if there's a home that you want to be in, remember that you can always refinance. Now there is a cost for refinancing, but you're exactly right. We'll take a listener question that brings all of this into one real life example. The question is, I own my home. I'm almost 62. I have $350,000 saved. I'm invested through a personal account and I want to collect Social Security at 62. So let's talk about break even. So you can, this person could retire at 62, but they could wait until they're 67. So what's the break even?
1: Break even's what you said, about 79, somewhere in that neighborhood.
2: What would it, 78 and 11 months. Take your Social Security at 62.
1: Close enough.
2: But that question's a little vague. Sure. Because is he retiring or is he going to have another job?
1: Right.
2: Right.
1: Huge thing to know.
2: Right. And the reason why we start going down rabbit holes is because we have to.
1: Yep.
2: Because it's different. If he's not retiring, fully retiring at 62 and not having any earned income.
1: Different scenario.
2: There's a totally different scenario. If he has earned income and he earns too much money.
1: You get a penalty.
2: Earnings restrictions. And what is the penalty?
1: 30%.
2: $1 for every $2 over the amount that you earn is withheld from your Social Security paycheck, right?
1: You get it back later on.
2: You don't physically get it back. All they do is they take all of the money that fell under earnings restrictions. They take that dollar amount when you hit full retirement age. They recalculate your benefit. Now they withheld 100,000. Now it's 67 because that's full retirement age for most people. Now at 67, they're going to recalculate that by putting that back in and based on the actuarial tables of your life expectancy. So again,
1: I knew it wasn't going to be a lump sum.
2: You don't physically get it back. They just recalculate your Social Security benefit.
1: Right. So what I tell most people is like, look, at 62, if you need it, take it.
2: Right. Health.
1: Yeah. If you're not going to be retired, if you're not going to be working, all things, take it. You know, Social Security is very much a use it or lose it type of proposition. However, if you are going to still be working and then turn it on at 67 and you say, hey, I still love what I do, then turn it on at 67. Even if you don't need it, once again, to, you know, use it or lose it type of proposition, even if you don't need it, take it and invest it. Now, the part that they don't really say on that 62 to 67, if you turn on 62 and you don't really need it and invest it, then how does that adjust for the break-even part of it? That's a part I've never really been able to drill down into to say, hey, yep, if you turn it on and you invest it because you don't really need it, but use it or lose it, and then compared to 67, how much more did that money that you saved and invested compounded over those 5 years? What does that look
2: like? Super easy calculation, Corbett. It's an 8% reduction in your benefit for every year you take it early.
1: No, I get that part. If you invest the money, they're getting two grand a month.
2: Just do that comparison. 8% growth guaranteed year over year. Do that calculation because we can't guarantee anybody 8% per year.
1: No,
2: we can't guarantee that.
1: Right.
2: So that's another thing to take into consideration. Even when at 67 to 70, you know, you can't delay your benefit beyond that. You can, but there's no point.
1: Right. 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
2: 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Because the markets, you know, it gives and takes. We've had the most incredible bull run of our history.
1: Right.
2: Right. Huge returns, huge compounded returns. So maybe in that time frame, we could have doubled your money in 3 to 4 years, but we can't guarantee any of that.
1: Right.
2: So in all the years that I've been doing this, I have only advised two times in 20 plus years of doing retirement planning to take it early. And they were both health related.
1: Really?
2: Yes. Only twice.
0: Well, great discussion. 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
10: 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So let's get into it. Have you ever noticed how some high earners stay broke while others quietly build fortunes? Now, first up, our listener at home asks, what money habits separate people who build lasting wealth from those who only earn good incomes? So let's discuss that. That's a good question. I like that.
2: Yeah, it's an interesting question. I think most people assume that, I'm just going to use Arizona, for example. I think most people assume that people that live in Paradise Valley are extremely wealthy. But what they don't realize is that's not the wealthiest zip code in Arizona. So there is a difference between investable assets, you know, actual net worth and income. And those people that live below their means generally are more successful when it comes to saving.
10: Mm-hmm. Oh, absolutely. Yeah, I think it has a lot to do with discipline.
2: Uh-huh.
10: Totally.
2: Investing early and often.
1: Yeah. After, and the number one vehicle for millionaires in America is the F-150. So the people that have the big houses and things like that, you know, what I call the $30,000 millionaires, you know, that think that they're doing great. But yeah, I know lots of friends that have great income and, you know, they can't wait to get the next paycheck.
2: Right. We see that a lot.
11: Not a Toyota Camry?
1: Or not the Toyota Camry. There are other people that thrive in that arena, but
2: very tall people. But the number one vehicle. I'm not sure how some of these people can even get into that vehicle.
11: Such a great vehicle. Best car in the world. That's a topic for another day.
2: Yeah. But, yes. So diversifying income streams can also help, right?
1: Right.
2: Not just relying passive on income. One source of income.
1: Absolutely. Mm-hmm. You know, because if that one.
11: Yeah, I think in this day and age, you know, in this day and age, you find so many people that are trying to outperform their neighbors and just show off. And I think that's the big difference between earning a good income and actually wealth building, because wealth building isn't about showing off. Nobody's going to see how much wealth you have. Right. They're going to potentially notice how much income you're making because of the fancy cars and the nice houses and the this and the that you have. But as far as wealth, it's a little bit different story. So it requires a lot of discipline.
2: Well, and I think 2008, you know, the financial crisis, that was a perfect example of keeping up with the Joneses. All those people that were using their house like an ATM, right? That was a perfect example mm-hmm. of what not to do. Mm-hmm. You know, I think another thing being, you know, as Jeff said, being disciplined, you never try to time the market. Don't ever say, well, I'm going to wait for a good time to get in, because that now is a good time to get in.
1: Yeah. Yesterday, I mean, if you had cashed out because of all the Iran things and said, 2 weeks goes, I can't do it anymore. Da, da, da. I mean, you have missed out on the full rebound that we've had over the last 2 weeks. Mm-hmm. Would anyone have expected it? No. I mean, Monday was a great example. Yep. They were going to block the ports of Iran. Initially, the overnight futures had the Dow down about 400, and I think it finished up 300 for the day. Mm-hmm. So you just really never mm-hmm. know what the market's going to think and interpret what they're looking at.
2: Right. You know? But and we're not here for that short-term pop either. That's not what we're here for. You have to have that long-term investment strategy in place. This is short-term volatility. That's it. It's short-term. It is. This is going to go away. So stick to your plan. Just stick to your plan. Right. Mm-hmm. If you don't have a plan, get a plan and stick to it. Sitting on the sidelines is long-term not a plan. That's a plan to fail.
11: Long-term wealth, I think, is really just built by investing in appreciating assets, mm-hmm. where you'll find a lot of the undisciplined people investing in depreciating assets just to make everybody else happy. You know, they're trying to impress people that they don't even know.
2: Right.
1: Right.
2: Or like the people who, I have all this money in Bitcoin. So why don't you own Apple?
1: Yeah, I think I know somebody who would talk about that a couple of years ago.
2: No, I'm on token. I'm still.
1: What was her name, Jeff?
2: I'm still in it. But I'm on the decentralized.
11: Does she have a new pair of glasses on today?
1: She might use some crypto to buy new glasses.
11: Could that be the same one?
1: That could be the same one. Yeah.
11: So just being disciplined and sticking to the plan, that is going to beat any hot stock tip. Now, next, when global headlines like Middle East conflicts shake everything up, stick around. You got a reaction to the news? Visit TrajanWealth.com/5QIQ.
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14: 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When cable news says the world is ending, which we see all the time, Middle East tensions, whatever's next, our listener wants to know, when the news says the world is unstable, like with the conflict in the Middle East now, how should investors respond? 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
15: Yeah, Marty's my trigger.
2: I'm always your trigger. And my trigger finger, too. Okay, exactly. So easy, right? Avoid emotional decisions. We harp on this on every show. Every show.
15: Yeah.
2: Maybe go into some defensive assets if you don't already have them, like such as the Swiss franc, U.S. dollar, gold, you know.
15: Well, I think more importantly, Marty, is, you know, find a level of risk that you're comfortable with. You know what I mean? If you're losing sleep, having heart palpitations, things like that, then that risk strategy probably is not for you because there's no Brinks trucks behind hearses. So the ability to know that, you know, you're not going to die of a heart attack, but you got lots of money, that's great. But normally it doesn't work that way.
2: Yeah.
15: So finding that level of risk that's comfortable for you. When we do have these flare-ups of volatility.
2: Or do you know your investments well enough to know if this type of risk is actually going to affect you? Just because there's noise out there doesn't mean that everybody's invested in assets that are going to be affected by the closing of the Strait of Hormuz. Are you tied that hard into oil? You know, are the assets that you own going to be affected by supply chain disruptions?
15: Right.
2: Right. Know what you own. Focus on the fundamentals.
15: Right. And if your portfolio is that tied to one specific part or sector of the economy, then you need to fix your portfolio. Mm-hmm. You know what I mean?
2: Yeah.
15: So the ability to, like we said earlier, diversified so that, you know, there's going to be tech growth, you know, right now value growth because of oil and all those different things on there. But, you know, now tech is rebounding because it got slaughtered in February. Mm-hmm. So finding that right balance of what makes sense for you, you know, because if it's whether it's income or long-term appreciation, you know, those are the things that, you know, sitting down with a fiduciary advisor can help you.
2: Right. And for DIYers, maybe look at some energy stocks right now. If you want to, you know, because when, you know, higher oil prices are going to mean higher cost of energy.
16: Yeah,
15: true.
16: I mean, that's just changing your portfolio all the way around, though. I mean, I think that goes back to, you know, not making them. I think your first point, which is just not make emotional decisions, you know, that's the biggest thing is don't make emotional decisions based upon short term issues that are happening in the economy, because there's always going to be a short term issue. And I think then to Corbett's point is understanding what you have. And I think that goes back to beta. So beta is a technical term that a lot of people don't understand. And it's just a measurement of risk.
2: Yep.
16: So what all investors need to understand is how much beta that their stocks or their investments have, because that's a measurement of risk. And it'll show you what approximately the top line will be as far as your return and what the bottom line will be as far as how much you can potentially lose. And when you buy those investments and you have a long-term plan, it's important just to stick with it.
15: Absolutely.
2: 1,000%.
16: Regardless of the Strait of Hormuz.
15: Right. But yes, sticking to it, Jeff, I think that's the real key is that, you know, there's, you know, day trading and different things like that. But the ability to say, yep, here's a level of risk that I'm comfortable with. Here's my time frame. Here's what I'm looking to accomplish. You know, if you're only needing 5%, then you don't need to shoot for the moon.
2: Yeah.
15: You know what I mean? Don't take on what's called undue risk because.
16: Right. Right.
2: Well, and these geopolitical shocks, it's short term. These are short term market swings. They're going to fade. Just focus on your long term goals.
16: Yeah. So great question. I think the point being, don't make big emotional decisions based upon short term news cycles, regardless of what it is. Just doesn't make any sense. And you just don't come out ahead. So let's shift gears here a little bit. How much of investing success, this is our next question. How much of investing success is asset allocation versus market timing? If you've ever tried to outsmart the market, share your story with us at TrajanWealth.com/5QIQ. So let's get into it. How much of it is asset allocation versus market timing? Which one takes precedent?
15: Asset allocation.
2: I agree.
15: All day long and twice on Sunday.
2: Corbett finally said something that I agree with. Asset allocation.
15: Yep. I mean, because
16: so why isn't market timing?
15: Well, because we all have clients that come and say, oh yeah, I went to cash right in 08 or I went to cash in beginning of 22. Okay. When did you get back in?
2: Right.
15: That's the hard part. Yeah. You can be brilliant and I avoided the bottom, but when did you get back in to ride it?
2: You missed
15: all the way back.
2: You missed all the gains.
15: Yeah. You might have avoided some of the downside. And if you look at the market for any rolling 3-year periods per Bloomberg, if you stayed steady for 3 years, even if you invested at the top peak back to the top, it's 3 years on an all stock S&P type of portfolio. So as long as you've got 3 years, one, and two, if you're comfortable with that risk, then that's okay. But you have to know yourself to say, okay, hey, am I okay with this happening and this happening, knowing that, yep, the market is higher now than it was in 1927. Mm-hmm. Now, it doesn't mean that it was linear. We all know that, like this. But if you'd bought in 1927 and woke up now and sold, you'd made a truckload of money.
2: Well, even so, and again, and it seems like we talk about this too, which is just still blows my mind. You know, 2008. People who, I lost everything. Well, that's because you got out. Leave it alone. What was it? Peak to trough to peak was 18 months. You would have been, back to black. So, I mean, just
16: asset allocation.
2: Yeah.
16: Asset allocation is so much more boring than market timing, though. I mean, that's boring.
15: True.
16: Buy it and leave it. I mean, market timing is exciting.
2: Yeah.
15: If you get it right.
2: For those people who want something to complain about, market timing is exactly where they should be. So they can just complain about it
16: if they want all drama. The time.
15: Yeah. No, are they at a cocktail party? Oh, yeah, I did this. I've got this stock. It's like, look at the long term. What was your average return for a 10-year period on an asset allocation type of model that Jeff's talking about compared to, I sold here and I got back in here? And all that. It's like, no, just take the long-term approach.
2: And I think, just all of the reporting and all the research that we do, within our job and all the information that's thrown at us consistently across the board, market timing does not work. You will see you will see time in the market is much more important than timing the market. That's where you're going to see those exponential returns.
16: Yeah. And when you try to time the market, I mean, you have to get it right. What information? I mean, we all think we're much smarter than we actually are. We don't have enough information to be able to determine timing the market. We might get it right once or twice because we got lucky. But when you time the market, it's a loser's game. And I think this goes back to the first question, which is how do you accumulate wealth? How you really accumulate wealth is through asset allocation. Mm-hmm.
2: And
16: great question.
2: And consistency.
16: Consistency. That's right.
2: Yep.
15: Well, especially if you can do dollar cost averaging, market goes down, you're naturally going to buy more stuff. Market goes up, you're going to buy less. Mm-hmm. So the ability to enhance your returns by doing dollar cost averaging is huge. Because I know that we put those on our fact sheets and just say, if you just put in just this little bit extra each month, it can be huge over a 10-year
2: period.
15: Well, that's
2: the compounding growth. Compounding growth. Yep. And that's what you do inside of your employer-sponsored plans, too. You're forced to dollar cost average.
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15: Great question.
2: Yeah.
15: You know, when I talk to people about it, I'm like, you know, why do you buy insurance? Okay. You know, pay off a mortgage, pay for kids' college, you know, lifestyle things that if you are the primary breadwinner, you know, the last one is the harder one to really kind of measure, but okay, how much is your mortgage? How many kids do you have left before they need to go to college? You know, and add that total up and say, okay, that's a decent amount of life insurance, knowing that if something happens to you, the primary breadwinner, your spouse can pay off the mortgage and have money to at least pay for the kids' college. Hopefully the ability to know that we've got, you know, other income to do that, because yeah, finding that dollar amount that's going to give you the lifestyle to replace what you're losing from the losing spouse, that one's a little bit harder to measure.
2: Well, and then don't forget, you have to include inflation. And then we know your spouse is going to be devastated, right? But and suffering, we'd rather have them suffer on the good side of town though. So
15: well, yeah, right.
2: You can absolutely increase that. So one thing that, you know, we don't work with property and casualty insurance. That's just not on our wheelhouse. But one thing I do talk to clients about is make sure you have an umbrella policy for your net worth amount, right? Yeah. Whatever your net worth is.
15: Just in case.
2: For people that have rental properties, put them in an LLC.
15: Oh, yeah.
2: That way you're going to protect your personal assets. So there's other ways without necessarily buying insurance to protect yourselves also. I'm a huge proponent of insurance, but up to a certain amount. That's usually the last part of the right financial plan when I'm doing a financial plan for someone that I include. And generally, it's going to be a mixture of term insurance, which is less expensive, and maybe some permanent insurance for, you know, a different purpose.
15: Right.
2: People of high net worth, maybe we're talking about people that are going to potentially run into estate taxes. They have a much different need for insurance. You know, Corbett, I know you and I have worked with irrevocable life insurance trusts that excludes the asset of the life insurance policy from the estate. And then that way that policy can potentially cover those estate taxes. So,
15: right.
2: You know,
15: as long as you are in a high enough net worth area to make sense for that, because, you know, that irrevocable, you know, life insurance trust
2: right
15: costs about $10,000 to $12,000 to $15,000 to set up.
2: Yeah. Well, and for people, you know, that don't fit in,
15: something that everybody needs.
2: And that's a niche, you know, more of a strategy. But for just the regular Joes, you know, all of us that are working our butts off, make sure that you get the essential policies that are offered.
15: You mean Jeff and I, those of us who are working hard?
2: Yeah, not me so much.
15: Okay.
2: I just talk a lot.
15: this is true.
2: So make sure that you participate in what your employers offer. Get those essential policies, short-term disability, long-term disability. It's pennies on the dollar.
16: Great. Yep. And life insurance, a lot of people don't know, is tax-free too.
2: Yep.
16: It's one of the few things that's tax-free when you receive it. So yeah, it can be a little concerning, especially with all this insurance that's getting thrown at you. But also know when you're buying insurance, the odds are you're not going to use it.
15: Right.
16: You know, when you drive into a major city, the biggest buildings in the city are insurance companies and banks for a reason.
2: Mm-hmm.
16: It's because a lot of these policies they're not paying out on, but you're paying into. Four.
2: Right.
16: So just keep that in mind as well. I actually had my kids order their declaration pages on their auto insurance so I could teach them all these different line items. So it was kind of interesting. Mm-hmm. They're like, we're paying for medical. What are we paying for medical for? We have our own health insurance. Do we need that?
2: Right.
16: So, if you do buy insurance, make sure you need it, but don't overdo it because you can really spend a lot of your wealth buying insurance and you're only making the insurance company rich. Yeah. So great point.
2: And that's why term insurance, when you're young and you have young children, is extremely important. That's how you're going to have that assurance that if one of you does, even if you have a spouse that's not working, there's a huge gap there. If that spouse dies, you need insurance to cover what he or she was doing for the family. So
15: absolutely.
2: Yeah.
16: So let's close strong today with our last question, which is what is the great wealth transfer? And how does it affect me and my family? So let's discuss that one. What is the great wealth transfer?
2: I've got it as $84 trillion to $124 trillion in assets projected to pass on from baby boomers. That's what I Googled it. That's what I just gave.
16: So the great wealth transfer is just money leaving from somebody who's being deceased to their beneficiaries, whether it's their kids, their spouse, whatever it may be. So a lot of wives and kids are going to inherit a lot of money. They might not be aware of how to manage it, what to do with it. Mm-hmm. They might be spendthrifts, et cetera, et cetera.
15: Mm-hmm. Yeah. And having those trusts, set up properly is huge.
2: Yeah.
15: You know what I mean? Because, there's a lot of younger generations that, for example, my son's 19. I know that if I didn't have a properly structured trust, and I use this example all the time, with clients is that, if I got hit by a cement truck, and I didn't have that properly structured trust, before my body is cold, there'd be a brand new Porsche GT3 in the driveway because his logic would be, Dad, want me to be happy? Right. But, having that wealth transferred properly, is huge. And especially for us here at Trajan, the ability to have that family office complete wealth management solution so that you don't have to worry about that if it did happen to you that, something like my son might do.
2: Well, and it's the other thing is it's not just cash and stock investments. It's also properties, right? It's everything. Right. So if we think about how long the boomers have been in most of their homes, their basis is very low, right? And one of the things, this is where we come into play again, is we're not just here to talk to you about what your investable assets are. We want to make sure that while your parents are alive, they're not adding your name onto the bank accounts. They're not adding your name onto those homes and those properties because then you're going to miss out on that step up in basis. You could.
15: Yeah, again, they're going to screw it up.
2: Or if your parents added you onto their house and someone's suing you, guess what? They get to sue for that portion of the house that you now own. So, it's what you don't know, you don't know. And in the intention might not be nefarious, but inadvertently, you can be creating a huge liability.
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0: 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I nearly got all the words right, too.
1: John Lennon, one of the last songs he wrote while in the Beatles, Come Together, originally a campaign song for Timothy Leary, who was planning to run for office, and asked John and Yoko to write a campaign theme for him. Leary never ran for office and died in 1996. As for Come Together, that live version is the anthem for today's show, as we launch into another edition of Beatle Brunch, a celebration of the greatest group in rock history, featuring the songs and stories of the Fab Four on stage today, but backstage and in the studio as well. 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

0: Thank you, Paul. 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We'd like to do another song off another album, off another LP, off another long player. And this one's a waltz. Remember that.
1: Oh, we're all ready, are we, Jack? Ready to go then?
0: It's a slow number. It's called Babies in Black.

Thank you very much. Before we do the next number, I'd like you to wait a minute while George changes the guitar.

0: too.
1: George Harrison, well known for the Carl Perkins song "Everybody's Trying to Be My Baby," written and performed by his hero Carl Perkins in 1957. It was the last track on the Beatles' For Sale album. As the Beatles take a break on their first live set in many, many years, we also heard John singing a waltz, he calls it, on Babies in Black, and we kicked off the Beatles' AI concert with Day Tripper. And what a trip this is. The Beatles reunited, courtesy of AI and Beatle Brunch Digital Mixing. I'm Joe Johnson, back to our Beatles Fantasy Concert, playing an hour live for you, thanks to today's technology. Coming up, why does George enjoy this type of show?
2: I like being in a band.
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13: There's always been the thought, you know, promoters have said to us, I'll offer you so many millions, you know, to get back together again. And then there's been the opportunities like Live Aid, and we've come kind of close to it once or twice. But in truth, you know, when I came, to tour in 76, they asked me that question then, you know, and I had to say to them, you know, you can't really reheat a souffle.
1: Well, we're doing it today, using AI skills, reheating an entire Thanksgiving feast of Beatles and solo songs on our Beatles reunion concert, AI. As we get back to the stage, let's ask George Harrison what he likes about performing with the Beatles.
2: I like being in a band. That's fun, just playing in a band, really. That's what I like about it, and I like the idea that you can play music, and although you know, or you're supposed to know what you're doing, there is an element of spontaneity. I just went back to all the songs I'd written in the early Beatles days and looked through those and thought which ones felt like they would still work nowadays. And I picked out the ones that had been singles or hits or whatever, and just went right through from about 63 through till 1990. And I can do my old songs, and it's the first time I've ever sang them since they were recorded. I mean, like Taxman, I want to tell you. I just wrote them and recorded them, and that was it. I've never ever sung them again.
14: This one's called Taxman.

Good, thank you. We'd like to carry on with a song which was on our first Capitol album. We hope you enjoy the song. The song's called All My Lovin'.

0: Paul McCartney introducing a song from the Beatles' first Capitol Records album, Meet the Beatles. And we heard George play Taxman live, the first time he had the chance to do that. And that's what he loved about being in a band. I'm Joe Johnson. This is Beatle Brunch, our AI Beatles concert. And now over to the eldest Beatle with a Peace and Love birthday coming up. Everyone agrees that Ringo came out of the legend of the Beatles with many surprise hit songs. But this one, Ringo claims, is the first song he ever wrote while in the Beatles. In fact, Ringo discussed the song with Paul on the BBC radio series Top Gear, July 14, 1964. They finally recorded it 4 years later, and now Ringo plays it live for us in a special unplugged performance that we can't pass up.
1: I'm over here now. Every time I get over here, I want to be Jerry Lee Lewis. Anyway, it's the first song I ever wrote, and it's called Don't Pass Me By.

0: Thank you. Thank you, thank you, thank you. I got to tell you one thing. When I wrote those immortal words, you were in a car crash and you lost your hair. I thought, that's right. That's right. Now, Lennon McCartney, better watch out.
1: That was a little unplugged performance. Ringo and the Boys playing a Ringo original, Don't Pass Me By. I'm Joe Johnson. It's our special Beatles reunion live on the Beatle Brunch stage. Coming up, Ringo returns as Billy Shears. Plus, John brings us a solo live performance of his signature song. It's our AI Beatles reunion live on stage, made possible due to the newest technology, says Paul McCartney.
2: So all of that is kind of scary, but exciting because it's the future.
1: More when our Beatles fantasy concert on Beatle Brunch continues in a moment. 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
16: Are they getting together?
1: Well, thanks to AI and digital mixing and dissecting, the Beatles have reformed for today's special Beatles concert on Beatle Brunch. I'm Joe Johnson. Good to have a front row seat. For not only are the Beatles getting together, but Paul and Ringo are going to reconnect the parts of the opening two tracks of Sgt. Pepper's Lonely Hearts Club Band with a little help from my friends. Take it away, Sir Paul.

Ringo Starr's vocal live on With a Little Help from My Friends, and Paul opening the medley with Sgt. Pepper's Lonely Hearts Club Band, joined together today live in our Beatles AI digital concert. I'm Joe Johnson. This is every Beatle fan's fantasy. So happy we can bring it to you today, an AI concert. Right now, Paul, Ringo, and George have left the stage for a moment while John finds the notes for what has now become his signature song, Imagine, and this rare acoustic guitar rendition.

0: Thank you.
1: John Lennon on acoustic with Imagine. Remember when he did that live at the Apollo in 1971? This version was just as great, if not better, thanks to AI. I'm Joe Johnson. This is Beatle Brunch, getting ready for our closing number.
2: 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Good group.
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0: Thank you, everybody. Thank you kindly. We'd like to say at this moment, hang on just a sec. This next song is going to be our last song for this evening because you see, there's no time left. So if you'd all like to join in, before we go, I'd like to say to everybody who's come along, thank you very much. Thank you for coming.
9: And hello.
0: Thank you. And we hope you've enjoyed yourself. We'd like to finish up with one, which we hope you'll all join in with. Within, like I said before, and this one's called Hey.

This time, just the men, just the boys. Come on, fellas. All right, now, just the girls. Come on, ladies. Gotta hear that again. One more time with the girls. Come on.

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0: With Sir Duke, Stevie Wonder moves out of the number one position this week to make room for a brand new number one song. Of the hundreds of singles released every week, these are the 40 most popular songs in America.
1: Number 40.
0: Here's a man whose first hit song was back in 1971 called 18. His biggest hit, School's Out, came in 1972. His new record debuts this week at number 40. It's Alice Cooper with You and Me.

Alice Cooper at number 40 with the first of six new ones on AT40 this week. That's You and Me. You know, during the past decade, several recording acts have come out of the San Francisco music scene, and they've become big hit makers on the pop charts, including Jefferson Airplane, Creedence, Grateful Dead, Boz Scaggs, Sly and the Stone, and the Steve Miller Band, to mention a few. And this week, another San Francisco group goes national, debuting at number 39 with their first top 40 hit. Four men who call themselves Pablo Cruz. Their song is What You Gonna Do?

0: Number one country song in America. This week, he crosses over to the pop chart with his smash. It debuts at number 38, and it's called Luckenbach, Texas. Waylon Jennings.
1: The only two things in life that make it worth living.

Joined by Willie Nelson at the end of this record, Waylon Jennings with Luckenbach, Texas at number 38 at debuts. This is Casey Kasem in Hollywood, and we're counting down to the superstar who had such a tough time when she was getting started that some friends threw a surprise fundraising party for her. Well, she didn't make her rent that night, but she did raise $35 in cash and a husband who became her manager and turned her into a millionaire. Details coming up. American Top 40. Rita Coolidge at number 37 in the countdown in American Top 40 with the fourth new record in the countdown this week. Here's the old Jackie Wilson song done in a brand new way. It's Higher and Higher.

Rita Coolidge at number 37, first week on the chart on American Top 40 with the remake of Higher and Higher. This is Casey Kasem in Hollywood, and now I have the latest hit by the superstar who had such a tough time getting started that her friends threw a surprise fundraising party for her. It happened back in the fall of 1968. The singer had just come to this country from Australia. She couldn't get a work permit right away, and the only singing jobs that she could get were a wedding in Long Island, a bar in Manhattan, and a talent night in the Catskills. As a matter of fact, she was doing so poorly that her friends figured that the fundraiser might be the only way she'd be able to come up with enough money for food and rent. Well, they didn't get enough money to buy many groceries or to even cover her rent that night. By the end of the evening, they'd collected only $35. But the singer found something a lot better than money that night. You see, there was a party crasher, an aspiring young agent who met the singer, liked her, and asked her out. She accepted his invitation. And 4 days later, when he asked her to marry him, she said yes, which turned out to be one of the best decisions Helen Reddy ever made. Because since then, husband and manager Jeff Wald has guided her career to superstardom and turned Helen Reddy into a millionaire. This week, she debuts at number 36 with her latest. Oh, this is a great one. Remember You're My World? It was done originally by Cilla Black. Here's Helen Reddy. You're my-

0: There's our fifth debut record in a row on American Top 40 at number 36, You're My World by Helen Reddy. 35 hits to a new number one, and we're counting down.
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0: At number 35 in the countdown of the 40 biggest hits in the USA is the song by ABBA that's been around for 2 weeks now, moving up three notches. This is Knowing Me, Knowing You. No.

Survey song number 35. That's ABBA with their 8th consecutive hit in a row. That's Knowing Me, Knowing You. By the way, in about 3 weeks, on July the 4th weekend, we'll be doing another special edition of American Top 40. We'll be counting down the 40 most popular girls of the rock and roll era. And what you'll be hearing are some of the biggest hits of the past 2 decades. Every one of them inspired by or dedicated to a woman. Gonna be a great lineup of hits, so make plans to be with us. Now at number 34, moving up a notch, John Miles from England with Slow Down.

John Miles at number 34 on American Top 40 with Slow Down. There's an artist in the 40 who grew up on a farm with 11 brothers and sisters during some hard years when sometimes his father's total annual income was only $700. But even so, his dad bought him a guitar when he was 5 years old. That guitar started that kid on his way to becoming a multimillionaire. His current hit is coming up.

Last week on AT40, this song debuted at 37. It moves up four notches this week to 33. It's Rufus featuring Chaka Khan. Their hit song is called

Rufus featuring Chaka Khan at number 33 in the countdown of the 40 biggest hits in the USA, and that one is Hollywood. If you were a farmer in middle America during the Great Depression, trying to scratch out a living for your 12 children, and there were times when your income for the whole year was only $700, would you spend any of that to buy a 5-year-old boy a musical instrument? Well, back in the late 30s, Arkansas farmer Wes Campbell did. His 5-year-old son, Glenn, couldn't get much time on the one guitar the family owned because he was too small to take it away from his older brothers. So Mr. Campbell took a few of those precious dollars and bought little Glenn a kid-sized guitar of his own out of the Sears catalog. Well, everybody knows how the talent cultivated on that undersized guitar eventually was earning Glenn as much as $4 million a year. Mom and Pop Campbell had their faith rewarded way back when the big money started coming in for Glenn. He bought them a big new house in Billstown, Arkansas, right across the road from their old homestead. But their biggest satisfaction was being able to raise their 12 children in a house full of music. The fact that one of them hit it really big was icing on the cake. Here's Glenn now with his current hit song. It's

American Top 40, number one record a few weeks ago, now at number 32 in the countdown. That's Southern Nights. This week on AT40, the highest debuting record is the fourth consecutive Top 40 hit for Peter Frampton. Coming in at number 31, I'm In You.

0: Englishman Peter Frampton on AT40. He wrote it and he produced it as well. I'm In You at number 31, the highest debuting record of the week as the countdown rolls on.
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0: 3 hours with American Top 40, and you know where your favorite records are in the national music scene. Here's the tune at number 30, third week on the chart. Moving up four from Quebec, it's Maynard Ferguson and

Maynard Ferguson on the trumpet at number 30 this week on American Top 40 with the theme from Rocky, Gonna Fly Now. The song at number 29 in the countdown peaked at number 15 a couple of weeks ago. It's one of four remakes. We've heard Higher and Higher. We've heard You're My World. This one is Hello Stranger by Yvonne.

Yvonne Elliman moving from 17 to 29 this week with Hello Stranger. We have a listener in Florida who wants to know, for the rock era, who is the most successful solo artist to come from a successful group? Well, you probably think it's one of the Beatles, but it isn't. It's a woman. I have details coming up. American Top 40s heard coast to coast and around the world each week on great radio stations like KBMW, Breckenridge, Minnesota, WACR, Columbus, Mississippi, and Commercial Radio, Hong Kong. At number 28 in the countdown this week, it's Daryl Hall and John Oates, their third week in the chart with Back Together Again.

0: Feliciano. It's on American Top 40 at number 28 with Back Together Again. Well, now let me answer that question from Lorna Williams of Lakeland, Florida. She wants to know, what former member of any successful group has been the biggest success as a solo artist? Lorna, a lot of people might have picked a former Beatle for that one. Paul McCartney might be in the running, except that he wants to identify himself strictly as a member of Wings. So, leading the field with 17 hits on her own, including four number ones, is former lead singer of the Fabulous Supremes, Miss Diana Ross. The most successful of all solo artists in the rock era who came from successful groups. Lorna, thanks for your letter.
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0: This is the first hit song for Dean Friedman on American Top 40. His fourth week on the chart, he's at number 27 and moving up with Ariel.

0: 21-year-old Dean Friedman on American Top 40 from New York City at number 27 with Ariel. This is Casey Kasem in Hollywood counting them down at AT40. We've got 26 hits to go on our way to a brand new number one, so stay right there.
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0: This week in the countdown, we have 9 foreign acts, and here's a 19-year-old from Australia who's one of them. His name is Andy Gibb. His first hit song at number 26, and moving up, is I Just Want to Be Your Everything. The song.

group out of Los Angeles with their third big hit. This one's High School Dance. Well, this week on AT40, we have three solo male singers in the countdown who first hit the charts by writing songs for somebody else. Alan O'Day, Peter McCann, and Kenny Nolan. Kenny's at number 24 with his latest called

0: 27-year-old Kenny Nolan, singer-songwriter at number 24 in the countdown, moving up four with Love's Grown Deep. This is Casey Kasem in Hollywood, and you know, there are only three people in the history of entertainment who've had a number one record and have won an Oscar. Coming up is the current hit by the only lady among the three.
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0: Singer-songwriter Peter McCann is at number 23 with his first hit song. He's the guy who wrote Right Time of Night for Jennifer Warnes. This one is titled, Do You Wanna Make Love?

Peter McCann, originally from Bridgeport, Connecticut, now at number 23 on American Top 40 with Do You Want to Make Love? We're up to the current hit now by the superstar who has done something spectacular that only two other people have done before, Bing Crosby and Frank Sinatra. Together, these three superstars are the only people in the history of the entertainment industry who have had a number one record on the pop chart and have won an Academy Award. Bing Crosby was the first of the three to win an Oscar back in 1944 when he picked up the award for Best Actor. He won it for his role as a young priest in the film Going My Way. In 1953, Frank Sinatra earned a Best Supporting Oscar for his role as a soldier in From Here to Eternity. And over the past three decades, they both had several number one songs. Well, the only other entertainer in history who scored with a number one single and has earned an Academy Award is a lady who picked up her first Oscar for her starring role in Funny Girl. That was back in 1965. 9 years later, she had her first number one song, the theme song from another motion picture she starred in, The Way We Were. Her name, of course, is Barbara Streisand. And this week, she's got the 22nd most popular song in America with My Heart Belongs to Me.

0: Barbra Streisand at number 22, moving up 8 notches, third week on the chart with My Heart Belongs to Me. 21 hits to a new number 1 as we count them down. The hits from coast to
1: coast. Hey, good morning. You're heading to the airport, right?
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listening to the most popular songs in America on American Top 40. My name's Casey Kasem, and the countdown continues now with the Edrisi Brothers. They're 36 and 34 today. Their first hit was Cherry Stone back in 1959 when they were 15 and 17. This one is called Slow Dancing, Don't Turn Me On.

The Idrisi Brothers at number 21 and moving up on American Top 40 with Slow Dancin' Don't Turn Me On. Well, we're up to number 20 now on our countdown of the 40 biggest hits in the USA, and it's the hottest record within the survey. Last week, it debuted at number 33, last week's highest debuting song. This week, it moves up to number 20, 13 big notches more than any other song in the countdown for Sean Cassidy and Da Do Ron Ron. Better

Sean Cassidy on AT40. He's got a big one at number 20, second week on the chart. This week's biggest mover is To Do Ron Ron. You know, one of our listeners in Colorado has kept track of the fact that Elvis Presley has hit the pop charts with more singles than anybody else in the rock era. And he wants to know, who's in second place? Well, it's a man whose biggest hit was I Got You, I Feel Good. Detail.

The song at number 19 is by a man whose current album is Changes in Latitude, Changes in Attitude. And this is a song from it. He's moved recently from Key West, Florida to Aspen, Colorado. His song is Margaritaville. His name, Jimmy Buffett. At number

Jimmy Buffett at number 19 with Margaritaville. Well, now on AT40, let's answer that question about Elvis's runner-up. The letter comes in from Chuck Malinsky in Pueblo, Colorado, and he says, "Dear Casey, you've mentioned that Elvis has had more chart records than anyone else in the rock era, but I'd like to know who's in second place. Is it the Beatles or Stevie Wonder?" Well, Chuck, if I didn't have all these charts and files at my fingertips, I might have guessed the Beatles myself. But the Beatles are tied for fourth place with Fats Domino. Behind Ray Charles in third place and Stevie Wonder? Well, Stevie hasn't been around long enough to even be in the top 20. But there's one particular soul singer who's been hitting the pop chart for 19 years. What he's done on the soul chart established him long ago as the king of soul. And practically every soul hit he's had has found its way to the pop chart. An amazing 91 records. Enough to put him in solid second place behind Elvis Presley for most chart records. And the man? You got it. James Brown. Chuck, there's your answer. Thanks for writing. Now I'm with the countdown. Barry Manilow is at number 18 with hit record number 8. Eighth consecutive hit record for Barry. This one is called Looks Like We Made It.

0: Barry Manilow on American Top 40 at number 18 with Looks Like We Made It. You know, there's a super producer here in Hollywood who's earned a reputation as the hit doctor. His name, Richard Perry. And he got that reputation by rescuing the recording careers of superstars Barbra Streisand, Ringo Starr, Harry Nilsson, and Carly Simon. The second number one song in a row by his latest patient is coming up.
1: The hits from coast to coast.
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0: American Top 40 is heard coast to coast and around the world each week on great radio stations like WVIC, Lansing, Michigan, KAUS, Austin, Minnesota, and KRLY, Houston, Texas. The song at number 17 this week in AT40 was number 1 5 weeks ago. This is Hotel California by the Eagles.
16: Hotel California.

The Eagles at number 17 and still hanging in there on American Top 40 with Hotel California. Well, now we're up to the current smash produced by the man they call the Hit Doctor. His name is Richard Perry, and he got that reputation by reviving the ailing recording careers of several superstars. Now, Barbara Streisand was the first major star to call on Dr. Perry for help. It was back in 1970, and Barbara had been unable to make the top 40 for 5 long years. Producer Perry examined the situation and immediately prescribed a top 10 single for Barbara, Stony End. He went on to team up with 3 other well-known recording artists, each of whose careers was suffering from that tired, run-down, hitless feeling. The 3 were Ringo Starr, Harry Nilsson, and Carly Simon. And all the Hit Doctor did for each of them was to produce the first number one songs of their careers, Photograph, Without You, and You're So Vain. Well, a few months ago, when English star Leo Sayer decided his chart career in this country was looking a little anemic, he put in a call for the Hit Doctor. And what Richard Perry came up with for Leo was a huge platinum album and 2 number one songs in a row. The first was You Make Me Feel Like Dancing, and the latest at number 16 this week is When I Need You. Here's Leo Sayer.

0: Leo Sayer on American Top 40 with a number one record of 5 weeks ago, now at number 16 and falling. That's When I Need You. The 15 biggest hits, including a brand new number one, yet to come.
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0: This is Casey in Hollywood on AT40. And you know, the last time any recording act had two songs in the survey at the same time was back in March. It happened when the Eagles debuted with Hotel California, while their previous hit, New Kid in Town, was still in the 40. Well, 2 weeks ago, they did it again. With Hotel California still holding on to a spot in the top 20, the Eagles debuted with their latest, Life in the Fast Lane, up to number 15 this week. Here they are, the Eagles.

The Eagles on American Top 40, the five-man group that's been together since 1971, third week on the chart, already at number 15 with Life in the Fast Lane. You know, we're just 3 weeks away now from AT40's next big special survey. On July 4th weekend, we'll be counting down the 40 most popular girls of the rock and roll era, the 40 biggest hits inspired by or dedicated to women. I hope you'll join us. Survey song number 14, ninth week on the chart, the Marshall Tucker Band with Heard It in a Love Song.

0: The Marshall Tucker Band on American Top 40, their second Top 40 song and the biggest one they've had. It's called Heard It in a Love Song. This is Casey Kasem in Hollywood. We'll be right back with the top 13 tunes in the USA, including our new number one.
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0: As we continue the countdown, I'd like to welcome three new members to the AT40 family of stations this week. 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
13: Number 13.
0: Here's a man who should be an honorary pilot. His last hit was Fly Like an Eagle. His current hit is Jet Airliner at number 13 and climbing. Here's the Steve Miller Band.

The Steve Miller Band on American Top 40, moving up 3 in its 5th week on the chart at number 13 with Jet Airliner. The song at number 12 on American Top 40 this week has been around for 8 weeks. It moves up 2 notches. It's called Ain't Gonna Bump No More. Joe Tex.

Joe Tex on American Top 40, who makes his home in Nashville, Tennessee. His song is Ain't Gonna Bump No More. Listen to this. What you're hearing is one of the biggest bombs in the career of one of the most successful singer-musicians in the world today.

Tulsa group hot on American Top 40. They move up a notch to number 11 this week with Angel in Your Arms. That's their first hit. We're coming to you from Hollywood on American Top 40, and the countdown doesn't stop until we get to the new number one best-selling song in the USA. From England, formed in 1968, the Climax Blues Band, with their first chart single. At number 10, this is Couldn't Get It Right.

couldn't get it right. The Climax Blues Band still in the top 10 this week at number 10, falling four notches. Now, listen to this. If you didn't immediately recognize the superstar playing the harmonica solo on this recording of Alfie, don't feel too badly because you're not alone. Back in 1968, when the record was released, almost no one recognized the artist, which probably contributed heavily to the record's poor showing on the pop chart. In fact, it turned into one of the biggest bombs in the career of the man who played that solo, a man who, under his real name, is one of the most successful singer-musicians in the world today. Now, on the label of this harmonica flop, he billed himself as Ivets Rednow. That's his real name spelled backwards. And if you're a step ahead of me and you've already turned his famous name around, then you know the man who was twisting his name and pulling our leg was Stevie Wonder. He says the whole idea behind the phony name on the record was to have some fun, see if a pretty harmonica solo could make it on the pop charts without the benefit of a famous name artist to sell it. This week, Stevie's latest, a giant hit he wrote, sang, and took all the way to number one under his own name, is at number 9. Here's the real Stevie Wonder and Sir

0: Stevie Wonder on AT40 after three consecutive weeks at number one. That record falls to number nine. That's Sir Duke. Eight hits to our new number one as we count them down.
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0: 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AT40's heard coast to coast and around the world every week on great radio stations like WQDY, Calais, Maine, WIVM, Jackson, Michigan, and WZYQ, Frederick, Maryland. The song at number eight this week in American Top 40 is the first big hit for Alan O'Day. He makes the top 10 with Undercover Angel.

O'Day, singer and songwriter at number 8 this week, moving up 3 notches with Undercover Angel. You know, in 3 weeks, American Top 40 will present another special survey. We'll count down the 40 most popular girls of the rock and roll era. The 40 biggest hits that were inspired by or dedicated to women. That's the July 4th weekend. Hope we'll see you then. Now, at number 7 on American Top 40, here's Andrew Gold slowly moving up the top 10 with Lonely Boy.

0: Andrew Gold moving from number 9 to number 8 to this week number 7 with Lonely Boy. Coming up on American Top 40, we'll turn the pages of our AT40 Book of Records to the chapter on Grammy Awards. And we'll check out the man who's won more Grammys than anyone else in history. A famous musician who's written hit songs about roses, rivers, detectives, and Pink Panthers.
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0: American Top 40. On American Top 40, here's a record that debuted way up at number 28 8 weeks ago. This is the fourth week for this song in the top 10. A former number one country song by Kenny Rogers. Here's Lucille.

The sixth most popular song in the USA this week by Kenny Rogers. That's Lucille. Now, let's open our AT40 Book of Records to the chapter on Grammy Awards and to the man who's won more of them than anyone else in history. Since 1958, when the first Grammy Awards were given, this famous arranger, composer, conductor, and pianist has collected 20 of those golden statuettes. And listen to the variety of categories he's won them in. Best Arranger, Best Composition, Best Soundtrack, Best Instrumental Arrangement, Song of the Year, and Album of the Year. Now, if you noticed an amazing versatility in that lineup of awards, you've probably already figured out the other Grammy distinction held by this man. He also has the honor of having won Grammys in more separate categories, seven in all, than anyone else in the history of the awards. His name? Henry Mancini, the man who's won more Grammy Awards than anyone else. Another major record holder in the AT40 Book of Records. Here's Foreigner as the countdown rolls on, moving up four big notches. Third week in the top 10, they're at number 5 with Feels Like the First Time.

0: The name of that group is Foreigner, and the name of their song at number 5, moving up 4 notches this week in American Top 40, Feels Like the First Time.
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0: 3 hours with American Top 40, and you know where your favorite songs are in the national music scene. My name's Casey Kasem, on with a countdown, and Bill Conti at number 4 and moving up with Gonna Fly Now, the theme from Rocky.

Bill Cotti on American Top 40. There it is, the theme from Rocky. Gonna fly now, moving up a notch. Well, now, before we hear the three most popular songs in the nation on AT40, let's see what's at the top of the other charts. Number one, Soul, Got to Give It Up by Marvin Gaye. The number one country song, Waylon Jennings with Luckenbach, Texas. And the number one best-selling album again this week is by Fleetwood Mac, Rumors. At number three on the singles chart here at American Top 40, here's Marvin Gaye with Got to Give It Up.

0: to give it up. Former number one disco and number one soul hit by Marvin Gaye and moving up on AT40 to number three. We're counting down to a group from Hialeah who are unbeatable in the home stretch. Every time they make the top 10 with one of their singles, they go all the way to number one. And they'll do it again for the fourth time in 2 years with this week's brand new number one song. It's coming up.
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8: We're up to a classic American Top 40 Extra from 1977. It's by The Silvers, the family act of 10 brothers and sisters who recently lost their youngest member, Foster Silvers, after a long battle with prostate cancer. Foster was born in Memphis, Tennessee, and at the young age of 11, he released his first single, Misdemeanor, which would reach number 22 on the Hot 100. In 1975, he joined the Silvers and would sing co-lead on the group's only number one hit, Boogie Fever, in 1976. Now from 1977, here's Foster and his siblings with their number five hit, Hotline.

0: going on to sell a million copies. That's the late Foster Silvers, along with his family, the Silvers, and an American Top 40 extra from 1977, Hotline. American Top
1: 40. Here's a song from the number one LP in the USA called Rumors. Fleetwood Mac moving from number 3 to number 2, their fourth week in the top 10 with Dreams.

Fleetwood Mac has the second most popular song in the USA this week, moving up from number three. That's Dreams. Well, now I have the brand new number one song in America. It's by a nine-man band who've established a phenomenal chart pattern during the past couple of years. Listen to this. Since this group began hitting the pop chart in 1975, every time they've made it into the top 10 with one of their singles, they take it all the way to number one. So far, they've done it with Get Down Tonight, That's the Way I Like It, Shake Your Booty, and their latest, their fourth number one song in 2 years. Here are KC and the Sunshine Band with I'm Your Boogeyman.

0: there you have it, the new number one song in the nation. At number one for the week ending June 11th, 1977, KC and the Sunshine Band with I'm Your Boogeyman. You just heard the most popular songs in the nation on American Top 40. AT40 is produced and distributed by Watermark Incorporated. My producer is Nikki Wine. I'm Casey Kasem. Join me next week, and again, we'll count down the 40 biggest hits in the nation. Till then, keep your feet in the ground and keep reaching for the stars.
1: 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Special thanks to Kalila Dawkins, Rob Durkee, Pete Battistini, Scott Lakefield, Mike Savage, Michael Cross, Dave Nunez, and of course, the legend where the countdown began, Casey Kasem. I'm Larry Morgan. 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